Ronnie Baker Brooks on A Shot of the Blues. He was the big winner of the 2026 Blues Foundation Awards, handed out May 7th in Memphis, Tennessee, and he was named Entertainer of the Year, most likely for the album that he released in 2024 called Blues in My DNA, and that was a whole set from it with I Found a Dollar Looking for a Dime, Robin Peter to Pay Paul, and Blues in My DNA, all from Ronnie Baker Brooks. And we started off the show with an instrumental from Billy Branch, who was named the top harmonica player of the year at the awards. I'm Paul Shagrew. Another big winner was D.K. Harrell, who won two awards for Contemporary Blues Album of the Year and Blues Album of the Year for his Talkin' Heavy album. And I'll play you a whole set from that right now on A Shot of the Blues.

D.K. Harrell on A Shot of the Blues, an award-winning artist. He's released two albums now, and his second one was named the Best Blues Album of the Year and Contemporary Blues Album of the Year at the 2026 Blues Foundation Awards. And tonight I'm playing the winners of those awards that were handed out on May 7th in Memphis. That was A Little Taste, Talkin' Heavy, and Grown Now, all from D.K. Harrell's album, Talkin' Heavy. I'm Paul Shagrew, and here's the group that won Band of the Year at the Blues Foundation Awards, the Tedeschi Trucks Band, with a whole set from their most recent album, Future Soul, on A Shot of the Blues.

0: It's award-winning music tonight on A Shot of the Blues as I play you some of the winners of the Blues Foundation Awards. They were handed out on May 7th in Memphis, and that was the Tedeschi Trucks Band who won Band of the Year. That was Under the Knife, Future Soul, and Crazy Cryin', all from their album called Future Soul. I'm Paul Shagrew, and here's the guy that came away with the trophy for Emerging Artist of the Year. His name is Sean McDonald, and this is from his debut album, Have Mercy. It's called My Soul on A Shot of the Blues.
1: My Soul.

You're listening to A Shot of the Blues, playing you the winners of the 2026 Blues Foundation Awards, handed out in Memphis on May the 7th. And that was Danielle Nicole, who walked away with a couple of trophies, one for Contemporary Female Artist of the Year, and the other for Overall Vocalist of the Year. And that was Love on My Brain from her album, The Love You Bleed. We heard Blood Brothers before that, the duo of Mike Zito and Albert Castillo, who won for Blues Rock Album for the album called Help Yourself, and I played you the title song to that. And I started off that set with Sean McDonald, who won for Best Emerging Artist Album for his debut called Have Mercy. I'm Paul Shagrew, and here's Tommy Castro and the Painkillers. Tommy won for Best Blues Rock Artist, and this song was named Best Song of the Year from their album Closer to the Bone. Here's Can't Catch a Break on A Shot of the Blues.

Tommy Castro and the Painkillers on A Shot of the Blues from the album Closer to the Bone, which was honored at the Blues Foundation Awards, handed out in Memphis on May the 7th. And tonight I'm playing you back the winners of those awards. Tommy Castro was named Blues Rock Artist of the Year, and the song that started off that set was named Song of the Year from the album Closer to the Bone. It was called Can't Catch a Break. We also heard Woke Up and Smelled the Coffee and A Fool for You from that album by Tommy Castro and the Painkillers. 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And here's the winner of the Acoustic Blues Album of the Year, Doug McLeod, for the album called Between Somewhere and Goodbye. Here's Keep Walking On A Shot of the Blues.

And there's a place where ain't no hate. There's a place. And there's a light that burns all through the night. And to all, it shares its sight. Oh, there's a light burning the night. There's a light

That's Eden Brent on A Shot of the Blues with Getaway Blues. She was the winner of the Coco Taylor Award given out for Traditional Female Blues Artist of the Year at the Blues Foundation Awards. We heard the artist who won Traditional Blues Male Artist of the Year right before that, John Primer, with his version of Walkin' Blues that came out on the Grown in Mississippi album. And I started off that set with Doug McLeod, who was the winner of the Acoustic Blues Album of the Year for Between Somewhere and Goodbye. And that was a song from it called Keep Walking On. I'm Paul Shagrew, and here's the artist who won the award for Contemporary Male Artist of the Year, Christone Kingfish Ingram. And I'll play you a whole set from his most recent album, Hard Road, on A Shot of the Blues.

New music for you on tonight's Best of Pickin' here on 89.5, mandolinist Will Clark at the very top of the set with A Different Kind of Lonesome. Followed it with The Grascals and Bend in the River. And then Tina Adair, she was one of the founding members back in 2012 of the all-female bluegrass band Sister Sadie and Don't Stay a Stranger. Thanks for joining us here at 89.5. Best of Pickin' each and every Friday night at 10 o'clock with 2 hours of Americana music. Going to turn now to the East Tennessee-based band Blue Moon Rising. After all this time, the title of the release from 2019, here's Dollar Bill Blues.

New Routes, the 2018 release from Asleep at the Wheel, teaming with Scott and Seth Avett there and paying tribute to Willie Nelson with Willie Got There First. Before that, from 2024, the Burnett Sisters Band release Easy Come, Easy Go, Sorrow, Grief, and Pain. I really like that track. Very top of the set, Blue Moon Rising, After All This Time, and Dollar Bill Blues. I'm Barry Graham. It's the Best of Picking here on 89.5. Here's some more new music, this time from the Cody Norris Show. From Spirit of America, here's Wavin' Old Glory.

That's Trey Hensley covering up on Cripple Creek, teaming with the Nitty Gritty Dirt Band from Can't Outrun the Blues. That's his latest album. It's a very good album. Unspoken Tradition before that, and the tune Company Man. They say that's from a forthcoming album. They're based out of North Carolina, doing a lot of gigging this summer in the region. Very top of the set, The Cody Norris Show, Spirit of America, the title of the release, just in time for the 4th of July. Waving Old Glory. Cody Norris Show is one of the very few bands, I think, that can very adequately forge the divide between traditional and progressive bluegrass music. I'm Barry Graham. Hope you're enjoying the program here on this late Friday night. Here's Randy Waller and the Country Gentlemen from Keeper of the Flame, Cowboys and Indians.

1998 release from Blue Highway, the title track from Midnight Storm. Before that, Randy Waller and the Country Gentlemen from Keeper of the Flame with Cowboys and Indians. 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Your public media station serving Eastern Virginia. I'm Barry Graham, host and producer of the program. Thanks for joining me tonight. Here's AJ Lee and Blue Summit featuring Lindsay Liu and Tear My Stillhouse Down.

up the door. When they stop this train, I'm gonna get off first, cause I can't wait no more. Tell that engineer, said thanks a lot, and I didn't mind the fare. Gonna set my feet on southern soil and breathe of southern air. Oh, Marty Stewart.

Very top of the set, AJ Lee and Blue Summit teaming up with Lindsay Liu, Tear My Still House Down. Founded with Marty Stewart and Hey Porter. Then we wrapped up the set of three with Old School Freight Train. They were a band based out of Charlottesville, Virginia. Long disbanded. Been disbanded, I think, almost 20 years. From an album that was on Dave Grisman's independent label entitled Run, and a cover of Superstition. Turning now to Sam Bush, here he is from Story Man with Where's My Love?

Wrapping up the set of three, based out of Harrisonburg, Virginia, the Hackensaw Boys, a fireproof house of sunshine. Let us take us a night ride. Boston-based Grain Thief Band before that, House of the Dog and Jackson's Retreat. Sam Bush at the very top for the set of three from Story Man, Where's My Love? Glad you're spending some time with us here at Public Radio in Hampton Roads. I'm Barry Graham. Each and every Friday night, I'm here with the best of picking. A little bit earlier, we heard Billy Strings teaming with Tony Trischka. Here he is with Casey Musgraves and Everybody Wants to Be a Cowboy.

More new music for you in that set, including Sierra Hull and Aoife O'Donovan, the latest release, A Tiptoe High Wire, with Let's Go. Old Crow Medicine Show from the release Union Made and My Side of the Mountain. Then Casey Musgraves and Billy Strings teaming together on the release entitled Middle of Nowhere with Everybody Wants to Be a Cowboy. Once again, new music for you here on The Best of Pickin', though going back to 2011 now for the Civil Wars. Here's the title track from Barton Hollow.

That's John Paul White. 2019 release from him entitled The Hurting Kind says he was inspired by the big orchestral Nashville sound of the 1960s. Team there with Leanne Womack on This Isn't Gonna End Well. The Barefoot Movement before that from Covers for a Cause and the cover of Don't Fear the Reaper. And then we heard John Paul White in the duo The Civil Wars at the very top of the set, the title track from Barton Hollow. Turning now to mandolinist Ashley Graham from I'll Just Drive. Here's a tune simply entitled Tomorrow.

0: Wrapping up the program tonight, Ashley Graham at the very top of the set from I'll Just Drive with Tomorrow, Amy Helm from This Too Shall Light with Mandolin Wind, and then Nitty Gritty Dirt Band from Dirt Does Dylan and a cover of Girl from the North Country. Takes care of this edition of The Best of Pickin' here on 89.5 WHRV. I'm Barry Graham, host and producer of the program. Thanks for joining me tonight. Hope you heard something that you enjoyed. The show's on demand at WHRO.org. Go to that site. You can hear it in its entirety all over again. Also, I posted a playlist there of everything that was on the program tonight and the show rebroadcast tomorrow evening at 8 o'clock on Alt Radio. Remember, The Best of Pickin', 2 hours of Americana music coming your way each and every Friday night at 10, Pickin' on WHRV, 2 hours of traditional bluegrass Sunday evenings at 7. I had a great time tonight. I always have a good time here at Public Radio. I invite you to join me again next Friday night at 10 for the very best of Pickin'. Have a great weekend ahead.
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I'm Jay Sennett. Thank you so much for listening to 89.5 WHR VHD Norfolk, 88.5 WHR GHD Gloucester Point, 90.1 WHRX HD Nassauwettix, 91.9 WHR EHD Eastville, and 88.1 WHRL Emporia. It's time for jazz as our hosts send it in session for Saturday morning. We'll take it until 5 a.m. Thank you so much for listening to 89.5. Let's get underway with the program. Bassist Lonnie Plexico with Squib Cakes. Nice funky track here.

Closing out our nice long opening set there with trumpeter Charlie Porter from Hindsight with the title track, guitarist Dave Stryker with a track called Tough from Baker's Circle. Then we heard Dave Grusin from Dave Grusin Presents West Side Story with America. And kicking off the program for this Saturday morning, bassist Lonnie Plexico from his Melange CD with Squib Cakes kicking off the set. Send It In Session right here on 89.5 until 5 a.m. Thank you so much for tuning in. Hoping you are enjoying the music out there. All you late birds out there, we greatly appreciate your tuning in. Here's Russell Ferrante and the trio to start this set.

A session led by drumming great Lewis Hayes, Serenade for Horace, the CD, and that was Juicy Lucy closing out the set. Lewis spent some time with the Horace Silver Quintet before he teamed up with Cannonball Adderley and Cannonball's group, and he was with Cannonball Adderley for many, many years. But before Cannonball, he was with Horace Silver. So he's paying tribute to Horace Silver on this record. Very nice, swinging, straight-up jazz record, drummer Lewis Hayes, and a couple of tracks from pianist Russell Ferrante and the trio from Inflection, We Shall Overcome, and Stick-to-itiveness, starting that set of three. Send it in session, always a great variety of jazz on the program. And keep in mind, the show is heard Monday through Thursday nights from 9 until 1, Saturday mornings 1 until 5, and Sunday afternoons from 1 until 5. And I also host the R&B Chronicles on Friday nights from 7 until 8. Classic soul music for you on Friday nights. Here's the San Francisco Jazz Collective from the music of Miles Davis. Sean Jones' arrangement on So What?

The Jeff Lorber Fusion, closing the set from Galaxy. That was the title track there, closing the set of two. And the San Francisco Jazz Collective from the music of Miles Davis with So What, starting that set, the arrangement by trumpeter Sean Jones. I'm Jay Sennett, Sennett in Session on 89.5 WHRV HD Norfolk, 88.5 WHRG HD Gloucester Point, 90.1 WHRX HD Nassauwetics, 91.9 WHRE HD Eastville, and 88.1 WHRL Emporia. Harry Connick Jr. to start this set, some Cole Porter on 89.5.

Legendary sax man Sonny Stitt from one of the all-time great jazz records. It's simply called New York Jazz on Verve Records from about 1957. And that was If I Had You closing that set, Sonny Stitt. And bassist, composer, arranger Charles Mingus from the Tijuana Moods release with Dizzy Moods. And starting the set, Harry Connick Jr. from True Love, a celebration of Cole Porter with I Love Paris. Send it in session jazz here on 89.5. Here's Rob McConnell and the Boss Brass from The Brass Is Back with Horace Silver's Strollin' to start this set.

Da da da da da da da da da da da da da da da da da da da da da da da da da da da da da da da da da da da da da da da da da da da da da da da da da da da da da da da da da da da da da da da da da da da da da da da da da da da da da da da da da da da da da da da da da da da da da da da da da da da da da da da da da da da da da da da da da da da da da da da da da da da da da da da da da da da da da da da da da da da da da da da da da da da da da da da da da da da da da da da da da da da da da da da da da da da da da da da da da da da da da da da da da da da da da da da da da da da da da da da da da 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da da da da da da da da da da da da da da da da da da da da da da da da da da da da da da da da da da da da da da da da da da da da da da da da da da da da da da da da da da da da da da da da da da da da da da da da da da da da da da da da da da da da da da da da da da da da da da da da da da da da da da da da da da da da da

That's clarinetist Joe Triana from the Tip of the Hat CD with the Pete McGinnis arrangement of Touch of Your Lips, also featuring some vocal work by Pete McGinnis. Joe Triana, Tip of the Hat, and the Rob McConnell Boss Brass from The Brass is Back on Concord Records with Strollin', starting that set of two. Keep in mind, you can hear my show on your computer anytime with our on-demand feature by simply going to whrv.org/Senate in Session. You can hear archive programs, and you can also see my playlist for the shows. That's whrv.org/Senate in Session. So during the day, if you want to hear some jazz, break out the computer and go to that page and tune into some Senate in Session. Here's trumpeter, pianist, Christian Sands from his CD Be Water to start this set.

As guitarist Grant Green, one of his classics on Blue Note Records, mostly his sessions from the 60s. He released several records on Blue Note. This is Idle Moments. Jean Dufleur, the name of the track, closing out that set with saxophonist Joe Henderson, also featured, and pianist Christian Sands, before that from B. Water, with the track Sonar starting that set. I'm Jay Sennett, Sennett in Session on 89.5. Check out the writing, arranging, orchestration, and the guitar work here from Lyle Workman. The CD is called Uncommon Measures. The track All the Colors of the World into the set.

Beautiful playing there from trumpeter Randy Brecker and the DR Big Band from the Jazz Ballad Songbook collection with Skylark. Wrapping up the set of two and guitarist Lyle Workman from his Uncommon Measures release with the track All the Colors of the World. I'm Jay Sennett, host and producer for this program. Thank you for listening to 89.5 WHRV HD Norfolk, 88.5 WHRG HD Gloucester Point, 90.1 WHRX HD Nassauwetix, 91.9 WHRE HD Eastville, and 88.1 WHRL Emporia. Trumpeter Terrence Blanchard from A Tale of God's Will into the set.

But Randy also plays in Benson's band and has for many, many years. He might even be his musical arranger. But Randy's leading this session and brought George in to play a track or two and to play straight up jazz. You know, it's good. It's really good to hear Benson play straight up jazz guitar. We all know he went pop and kind of left jazz, you know, in the dust, so to speak. But he'll come back occasionally and do some jazzier type things. But on this one, man, he's really playing. And trumpeter Terrence Blanchard starting the set from A Tale of God's Will, kicking off that set on Blue Note Records. I'm Jay Sennett, jazz here on Sennett in Session. Here's Spyro Jara from The Deep End. Nice funky track here called Wiggle Room. And

The late bassist extraordinaire Ray Brown and his trio from Black Orpheus live in Japan. Please Send Me Someone to Love, wrapping up that set with that forever soulful piano work of the great Gene Harris, Jeff Hamilton playing drums, and Luciana Sosa before that, vocalist Luciana Sosa from the new Bossa Nova release with Joni Mitchell's Down to You. Pianist, composer, and arranger Randy Waldman from his Superheroes release with the theme from Batman from the 1989 movie, also featuring some fantastic guitar work there from George Benson. So many different musicians featured on this project.

Wrapping up a nice long set there, trumpeter Christian Scott from his Rewind That release with the track She. And saxophonist Jesse Ryan from his Bridges release with the title track. Pianist Lynn Ariel from her Come Together release with the title track. Gregory Porter from All Rise with If Love Is Overrated. And Spyro Gyra from The Deep End with Wiggle Room starting that set of five. Nice long set there. I'm Jay Sennett, host and producer for the show. Thank you for listening to 89.5 WHRV HD Norfolk, 88.5 WHRG HD Gloucester Point, 90.1 WHRX HD Nassauwettix, 91.9 WHRE HD Eastville, and 88.1 WHRL Emporia. Saxophonist Corey Weeds up next from O Sole Mio, the title.

The Miles Davis Quintet, that groundbreaking quintet from the mid-60s with Herbie Hancock and Ron Carter, Wayne Shorter, Tony Williams, from the Miles Smiles classic with Wayne Shorter's Footprints, and saxophonist Rick Margetza from his Sacred Hearts release with Truth Be Told, and guitarist Mike Scott from Collecting Things. Soul Minor, the name of the track, guitarist Mike Scott, and saxophonist Corey Weeds, title track to O Sole Mio, starting that set. We're in the home stretch now for the program, and let's start our final set with pianist Mulgrew Miller from his Live at Yoshi's release, Volume 1, with O Grande Amor on 89.5.

things improve with age. Like a vintage wine growing mellow and fine as you let it reach the proper stage.

That's Nancy Wilson wrapping up the set from her RSVP release with An Older Man Is Like an Elegant Wine, closing out that set of four. And the Jaco Pastorius Big Band from the Word of Mouth Revisited release with Opus Pocus. Joshua Redman and the Quartet from Mood Swing with Mischief, and Mulgrew Miller live at Yoshi's with O Grande Amour starting that set. Concluding this edition of Send It In Session, I'm Jay Sennett, host and producer for the show. Thanks so much for listening to 89.5 WHRV HD Norfolk, 88.5 WHRG HD Gloucester Point, 90.1 WHRX HD Nestlewettix, 91.9 WHRE HD Eastville, and 88.1 WHRL Emporia. Wherever you're listening from, thank you so much. Hope you enjoyed the program. We'll let Pat Metheny from What's It All About take us up to the top of the hour. And as always, more great programming coming your way, so please stay with us.

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0: Coming up on The Fifth Floor with Mia Farenac, Amy Dee. Every World Cup has its standout moments, but some live longer in the memory than others. Today, we are remembering Diego Maradona's notorious hand of God.
1: And the guy next to me, you know, I asked him, he said, no, Maradona scored that goal. The referee didn't see that he used a hand. And somebody else said, no, no, it's a goal because he's Latin America. We have to support him.
0: That's coming up after the news at the BBC World Service.
2: BBC News with Jane Steele. Bahrain has accused Iran of undermining peace efforts in the region after it came under attack by several Iranian drones. Tehran said it had carried out strikes against targets linked to American forces in response to a US attack. In the latest development, an oil tanker has been hit in the Strait of Hormuz. Venezuela has restricted access to the epicenter of Wednesday's twin earthquakes. Rescue efforts there are being hampered by people searching for family members under the rubble of their homes. In its latest attack on Russian infrastructure, Ukraine says it hit a plant on the Volga that produces weaponry Moscow uses to launch ballistic missiles. The Volgograd plant is 1,000 kilometres from Ukraine.

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1: Welcome to Left, Right, and Center. Are socialists taking over the Democratic Party? Maybe that sounds dramatic, but is it? New York City's Mayor Zohran Mamdani, a proud Democratic socialist, won some stunning victories in congressional primaries. His chosen candidates beat out more mainstream Democrats, and now the party is soul-searching and wondering if this socialist label is a gift to Republicans. But Republicans right now have their own issues. President Trump came to the Hill to meet with GOP senators, and things got pretty testy. His decision to target sitting Republicans in recent primaries might be backfiring because, well, those incumbents are still in office for now and have nothing to lose. Both parties with infighting and an identity crisis. What does this say about our politics? And one Trump enemy who refuses to bow to the president, Algy. It's all next on Left, Right, and Center.
2: Live from NPR News in Washington, I'm Windsor Johnston. Bahrain says it was targeted by Iranian drones, and the UK military says a tanker has reported being struck by an unidentified projectile in the Strait of Hormuz. Today's attacks come a day after U.S. forces struck targets in Iran in response to an Iranian drone strike on Thursday. Trump says Tehran's attacks on ships in the waterway crossed the line.
3: I don't like the fact that they took a shot yesterday, actually four, we knocked down three, at a ship. Not an allied ship, but a ship, a very expensive ship. And it was fine, but it took a little beating. They shouldn't be doing that.
2: U.S. Central Command says the strikes targeted Iranian missile and drone storage sites, along with coastal radar installations. Search and rescue teams continue to dig through the rubble of collapsed buildings in Venezuela 3 days after a powerful earthquake struck the region, killing more than 900 people. Reporter Manuel Ruida says emergency teams from around the world have arrived to provide assistance.
4: Rescue teams from the United States, El Salvador, and Spain arrived in Venezuela Friday morning as crews race against the clock to pull survivors from collapsed buildings. Recovery efforts have been slow, with many residents complaining about the lack of equipment or specialized teams to get people out. In La Guaira, the city hit hardest by the quake, dozens of buildings are rubble, including public housing projects, and the military has now been sent to the coastal city to support rescue efforts and prevent looting. La Guaira's airport was damaged by the earthquakes, so aid teams are flying into airports about a three-hour drive from this city. For NPR News, I'm Manuel Rueda in Bogota.
2: Police in China say a small aircraft crashed into the tallest building in Beijing on Friday. According to authorities, the pilot was killed and 13 others on the ground were injured. NPR's Jennifer Pak reports from Beijing.
5: A few blocks from the skyscraper, the damage is still visible.
6: I'm on the east side of the building, and even from this distance, I can see a big rectangle of windows are missing.
5: Videos showing debris falling from the tower after impact have been scrubbed from Chinese social media. Police barricades still surround the building. The small aircraft is believed to have flown in from the outskirts of Beijing. Two private flying clubs from that area tell NPR they've received official notice. All planes in the area are grounded until further notice. Beijing has some of the most heavily guarded airspace, yet the incident took place just 6 miles from President Xi Jinping's compound at Zhongnanhai. Jennifer Pak, NPR News, Beijing.
2: This is NPR. The worst of Europe's record-breaking heat wave is beginning to ease in parts of France and Britain, but dangerous temperatures are starting to spread east. Germany and Poland are expected to see temperatures top 100 degrees this weekend, while parts of Italy could reach 102. A key suspect in a major fraud investigation in Minnesota has been arrested in his native Somalia. Matt Sepik of Minnesota Public Radio reports federal authorities say the man fled the United States early in the investigation.
7: Abdikerm Edley is among 79 people charged in a conspiracy to steal hundreds of millions of dollars from federal child nutrition programs during COVID. 66 have been convicted since 2022. Ringleader Amy Bach, who ran the nonprofit Feeding Our Future, is serving a 42-year sentence. Former lead prosecutor Joe Thompson says Edley was Bach's right-hand man.
8: It was a pay-to-play system, and Edley was the one who was responsible for receiving those kickbacks and bringing them back to Amy Bach and Feeding Our Future.
7: The U.S. does not have an extradition treaty with Somalia, but the FBI says it worked with Somali authorities to locate and arrest Eadley. For NPR News, I'm Matt Sepik in St. Paul.
2: The Texas State Board of Education is adding Bible stories as required reading. Critics argue the titles lack diversity and blur the separation of church and state. Starting in 2030, 5 million Texas public school students must read passages from the New Testament of the Book of Job. This is NPR News in Washington.
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1: Welcome to Left, Right, and Center, everybody. I'm David Green.
11: A year ago, it was not the end of a political movement. It was the beginning.
1: That is the voice of New York City's Mayor Zohran Mamdani with a lot to celebrate over the past few days. His pick of progressive Democrats swept this week's primaries for Congress, beating more moderate and establishment Dems. There was a lot of excitement from liberals across the country about these wins, hoping that this could help push the party further to the left. But hang on, the Democratic leadership says retaking the House is not going to happen by leaning to the left. It's all about targeting vulnerable Republicans in more competitive purple districts. To do that means leaning more towards the center. Here's the voice of Congressman Pete Aguilar.
12: The mayor of New York doesn't get a vote in the Democratic caucus. The members who are elected get those votes, and we look forward to working with the members that New York elects to serve in the Democratic caucus. But the path to 218 isn't through those districts that the mayor endorsed in. The path to 218 and to Democrats getting rid of the chaos and the insanity that we see is through districts like New York 17.
1: All right, the path to 218 hearing there, that is the magic number if Democrats do want to take control of the House. We're going to look at who is controlling the voice, actually, of both parties right now, Republicans and Democrats. We're going to start with the Democrats. And we have Mo Alethe here on the left and Sarah Isger on the right. It is great to be with both of you, as always. And Mo, I will start with you. Are Democratic Socialists taking over your party?
13: You know, they might at some point. They're not yet. New York got a lot of attention, and those were pretty remarkable races. But if you look nationwide at the competitive primary landscape, you see a tale of two different stories. That clip we just played about the road to 218 is 100% right. Those races in New York were going to go Democratic in the general election no matter who won them. So it's not going to impact Democratic control of the House. And if you look at the competitive primaries so far this cycle, in safe blue seats, the more progressive candidate won about 86% of the time. But in the more competitive seats in a general election, the more moderate candidate won 86% of the time. So where we are, at least electorally, matters when it comes to gauging the energy of the party. So looking at New York and asking, does this change the Democratic Party? Ask me after the Michigan primary. That could be a real tell for us. Ask me after the Minnesota primary. That could be a real tell for us. And right now, those look like they could go either way. But the tale so far doesn't tell us anything. Where it might tell us something, one last point, though, is in governing. If the House does flip to the Democrats and you see a more progressive caucus, that could define how Democrats govern. But what we're not seeing it play out that way yet electorally.
1: Okay, you're nonchalant, notwithstanding. Sarah, I wonder how you see this playing out on more of a vibe level, messaging level in other races around the country? I mean, didn't what just happened in New York, isn't it a gift to Republicans everywhere, even in some of these competitive districts, because it made news? New York City is a big deal. Mamdani, I mean, to critics of the Democratic Party, they would love him to be the face of the party and scare the living daylights out of people who hear the word socialism and get freaked out.
14: The Republican Party and the Democratic Party are not mirror images of one another, but they rhyme, if that makes sense. So let me tell you a story.
1: Story time with Sarah. I like this.
14: The Republican Party, the Republican base, however you want to think about it, saw Barack Obama and his presidency as a difference in kind, right? That it was a real change, that Barack Obama's vision for the country was so radically different from their vision that he presented a unique threat. And when Republicans nevertheless lost in 2012 to Barack Obama, it gave rise to a new strain within the base that would eventually lead to the nomination of Donald Trump and to the MAGA takeover of the Republican Party, so that you now see very few traditional Republicans left in the Republican Party. And I would really call this last primary season the bow has been tied on that present, right? With the Cassidy, Tillis, Cornyn losses, we are done with quote-unquote establishment Republicans, but I think traditional Republicans will be a better term here. But let me give you the mirror, the rhyming reason, rather, in the Democratic Party. The traditional Democrats, the establishment Democrats, said, you know, we can't let this happen to our party. We need to have electable candidates, yada, yada, yada. And then they couldn't beat Donald Trump in 2024. And more to the point, they ran Joe Biden again and told their base that this was fine and that they should just, you know, trust them, that Joe Biden had no health issues, was not too old to run. And then look what happened. Donald Trump getting reelected is Barack Obama getting reelected in 2012 for the Democratic base. And so if you can't stop that, traditional establishment Democrats, we don't trust you. You're not winning elections. So what is the electability argument, by the way? And so the more radical elements of the party have a bludgeon and they take over. And I hear Mo and he's totally right. Like, we don't know. We'll see what happens. All of that's true. I think he's maybe not right. Like, yeah, Michigan and Minnesota will tell us something. But really, we're going to find out over the next 6 years whether that's right, not just the next 6 months. Because the Republican takeover was slow. It wasn't just winning the presidency. It was then defeating these folks who had stood for what the parties had stood for 40 years, and now the party stands for something else. I think that is going to happen to the Democratic Party, but we'll see.
13: Yeah, I think what you're saying is right. I don't think a majority of Democratic voters are suddenly embracing a Democratic socialist message. What I think is happening is they are looking at the establishment. Sarah's absolutely right. They're looking at the normies who are in charge and saying, you are incredibly flawed messengers. You are not the ones who are inspiring confidence in us, because you just don't have the track record. You don't have the track record electorally, and you don't have the track record in results. And so we're going to shop around and we're going to look for other messengers. And if that means compromising a little bit on the message, we may do so. That's why I think you're seeing this mixed result, though, around the country. As I was saying, in more, you know, traditional purple races, the primaries are close, which tells me that they may not be fully embracing the alternate messengers yet, but they're willing to give them a look. And this is the problem that the normies have, right? That the establishment has. Every time I see another endorsement by a national Democrat in one of these races, I just roll my eyes.
1: Why?
13: Because people are saying, we don't like you, to the national Democrats. Right. They're saying we don't
1: trust. So the national Democrats just say, like, no one trusts us. So that don't endorse anyone. And
13: people don't trust the establishment.
1: Or they're just curious. I want to play the voice of one listener from one of the states you're talking about, Mo, Michigan, who seems like he's just beginning to wonder whether something is happening within his party. And maybe it points to kind of what you were saying, Sarah, this could be a long game. We might not know what's truly happening for a number of years, but at least voters like the one we're going to hear here are curious and open-minded. Let's listen.
15: Hey, LRC, this is Nick from Michigan. Conventional wisdom among Democratic leaders has long favored moderate or center-left candidates based on the assumption that a more progressive nominee could jeopardize an otherwise winnable seat. I increasingly wonder whether that premise is flawed. Is it possible that Democrats are overestimating the electoral value of moderation? Perhaps candidates who offer a clearer departure from the status quo, much as Trump did in 2016, could generate the enthusiasm, authenticity, and sense of possibility necessary to build a winning coalition.
1: Enthusiasm, authenticity, and sense of possibility.
13: Yeah.
1: Like, I mean, those are like really powerful things that if voters like Nick are wondering if more establishment candidates in the Democratic Party can't offer those things anymore. I mean, he's in a state with Senator Alyssa Slotkin, who, you know, I think has made maybe the best case possible as a centrist Democrat for why centrists are the way to go. Like, you know, let's be a version of Donald Trump, but for the Democratic Party, but not leaning hard left and a more progressive agenda. But I mean, Mo, this, you know, even if this is like a years long thing, this is a moment for your party.
13: 1,000%. And we have shown this in the past. I mean, in 1992, Bill Clinton was the centrist candidate. He was running against more progressive candidates. Yet he was seen as authentic by a lot of voters, and he was seen as aspirational. In 2008, Barack Obama was essentially a moderate candidate, but he was seen as authentic. He was seen as aspirational. The problem that too many people have today, particularly Democratic consultants like I used to be, is that we muddle the line between moderate and cautious. Whereas people right now don't want cautious. They want bold. They want aspiration. That doesn't have to come from one wing of the party exclusively. But that's how it's playing out right now. And that's what people are rejecting. I totally agree with the premise of the caller. And that's why some of these more progressive candidates are doing so well, because they're not hampered by the constraints of what the professional political class is telling them. That's a failure of the professional political class.
1: But can I ask you both, when it comes to issues, I mean, Israel is a huge one when it comes to, you know, the Democratic Socialist versus the more traditional Democratic Party. Democratic Socialist, I mean, wanting the United States to end support for Israel. I mean, that was a big dividing line in some of these races. Beyond that, though, is there an issue that both of you can kind of point to where you're like, that is fundamentally the difference between these two wings of the Democratic Party? Or is it more an anti-incumbent, fiery, populist sort of style that people are craving and not necessarily a different agenda?
14: So I've got another story for you.
1: Story Hour with Sarah, part two.
14: After Mitt Romney lost in 2012, in the wake of that, the Republican National Committee, which I was then working for, issues its autopsy about why Mitt Romney lost in 2012. And a big part was immigration, right? The Republicans had become too hardline on immigration that they needed to soften not just their rhetoric on immigration, but their actual policies on immigration and become a more compassionate, conservative Bush administration era on immigration. Donald Trump, of course, comes in and he does the exact opposite, right? He takes the autopsy's recommendation from the professional political class and crumples it up into a little ball and lights it on fire and uses it as toilet paper, runs super hardline on immigration, and wins. Doing so realigns both political parties. The Republican Party becomes more racially diverse, lower education, lower socioeconomic status. At the same time, the Democratic Party becomes higher education, whiter, richer, etc. So when we talk about moderates, that doesn't make a lot of sense. We have a lot more people identifying as independents now. In fact, for the first time in American history, more people identify as independents than as Republican or Democrat. They're not in between what the Democratic Party was and what the Republican Party was. They're saying neither party represents me because I'm somewhere totally different. This isn't a line from right to left. This is a circle because people are moving back and forth at various ends of the circle. So the term moderate would mean that we use the old, you know, sort of Reagan era definitions of these two parties and then put someone in the middle of them. I think that's done as the two parties realigned. And so to Mo's point, which is this idea of anger, outrage, rejection of the system as it currently is. So David, you asked for what the policy is. What's the equivalent? What rhymes with immigration on the right for the Democrats? It's what Mo's been saying. We need to change the system entirely. And that includes packing the courts, taxing at, you know, unheard of numbers for the last 100 or so years. And just like, don't do incrementalism. Do big things. Break things if you need to, because incrementalism will not work for me.
1: All right, Mo, I'm going to come to you after we take a break, because I want to hear you on this question. Also want to say thank you to Nick from Michigan for sending in that question. Obviously, it was really relevant with what we were talking about today. And if you have questions, please send them to us. If you want to send us a question, record a voice memo like Nick did. Keep it to around 30 seconds or so and send it to us at lrc@kcrw.org. That's lrc@kcrw.org. Drop your first name, where you're calling from, and maybe we will play your voice on the air. All right. We will take a break, and we're going to come back and continue talking about the soul searching going on in both parties when we come back with more Left, Right, and Center.
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1: All right, we're back again with more Left, Right, and Center with Sarah Isger on the right, Mo Alethi on the left. I'm David Green. We were talking about kind of the push and pull in the Democratic Party right now, and whether Zohran Mamdani's big victories over the past week, his candidates all winning big primary elections, what this is telling us about the Democratic Party. I had asked you, Sarah, kind of if there's some issue that Democratic socialists and more moderate Democrats are divided on. Israel obviously is one of them. And you were saying that you were kind of agreeing with Mo that a lot of this is not specifically like issue related. It's just more anger, and it's more of a desire, like in people's hearts, for their party to do more and do more quickly and break things, as we saw happening, you know, when Donald Trump kind of rose to power in the Republican Party. Mo, how does that land with you?
13: I think that's right. I mean, the defining question of sort of the modern political era, I think, is why does my life suck so bad and who is fighting for me? And I think that's the question that fueled the MAGA movement and the Tea Party before it. And I think it's what's fueling sort of what we saw in New York, all the way going back to the Occupy movement a dozen years ago. This isn't left versus right. This is people feeling like they are getting screwed and that the establishment, whether that's the political establishment, the media establishment, is helping some, but not me and mine. If you look at the ads, if you listen to the speeches of the candidates this cycle, you'll hear some policy, but the policy is a proof point of this bigger issue, right? They are running against the establishment, and that is giving them some resonance.
14: So can I give a fun example of this? And by fun, I mean it's outraging me. This week, we had several decisions from the U.S. Supreme Court about immigration. One says that Donald Trump is able to rescind temporary protected status from Haitian and Syrian people who have come here. And two is that Donald Trump is able to stop people before they come across the southern border from applying for asylum as long as they are in Mexico and not in the United States. I have seen multiple members of the Democratic caucus in Congress tweet things like, the Supreme Court just ruled in favor of Donald Trump. This is why we need to pack the Supreme Court. It is the quintessential example of what I'm talking about, where it's like, there's something I don't like, so let's change the entire system. Instead of all of those cases, David, we're just reading statutes passed by Congress. Now, you may think that the conservative justices got it right in terms of how to read the statute and the liberal justices got it wrong, but like, in that southern border statute, it says that you get to apply for asylum, someone who arrives, quote, arrives in the United States. And for temporary protected status, it says that this shall not be subject to judicial review. Congress can just change those laws, but I see exactly zero people who disagreed with the decision who are in Congress today actually tweeting out, hey, I have a bill that would change the language in this law to protect people who are here on temporary protected status.
1: They want to break things. They want to, go out and say, I mean, this is to Mo's point. They're not, this is not about issues.
14: They would
1: rather change
14: the whole Supreme Court than actually do their job in Congress, which is to pass statutes that the Supreme Court then interprets. And if you don't like the interpretation, you go back and change the statute. An undergrad student put together data on how often that used to happen. Very often was the answer. And then in the last 10 years, it has gone down to zero. That when the Supreme Court decides something based on a statute for Congress, now there is zero chance that Congress will actually just amend the statute. There's no way the Supreme Court's getting 100% of statutory interpretations correct.
1: But Mo, that's your point. Like, people are taking on identity. I must respond to things by calling for not incremental change, like let's redraft legislation. It's like, I must call for something like changing the entire makeup of the Supreme Court. Like, that's the moment we're in. And that's what some voters are crying out for, which is putting pressure on some people in Congress to respond in the way that Sarah's describing.
13: Yeah. I mean, look, Congress

0: makeup of the Supreme Court. Like that's the moment we're in, and that's what some voters are crying out for, which is putting pressure on some people in Congress to respond in the way that Sarah's describing.
1: Yeah, I mean, look, Congress has just become essentially one big reality TV show called How Pissed Is America? Right? That's essentially what it is.
0: I would watch it. I mean, I am watching it.
2: We are, yeah.
0: Every time
1: you see a member do a TV interview, it's essentially them doing their little confessional, right? Real world style. And that's the role Congress sees for itself now. So Congress has gotten that part down. But where they're failing is the understanding that people actually don't want to stay angry. They actually want to feel better eventually. And the way they're going to feel better is seeing some sort of movement on something.
0: Right.
1: Now, you might expect that as a student of history from the House of Representatives. But it's happening in the Senate now, too. Right?
0: Yeah.
1: Congress is completely giving up on its ability. And that then makes these congressional races even more volatile because people are actually saying, well, if you're not going to do something about it, then we're going to find someone else who will. Problem is, they find other people who mirror their anger even better, who do even less than their predecessors.
2: And there's one thing we haven't discussed, which is uncomfortable, but I think is worth at least a second.
0: This is the place for uncomfortable. We are the show for uncomfortable.
2: Okay, so let me try this out on you. We're not talking about the fact that also that anger and outrage on both sides is now getting directed to specific types of people, right? On the right, it's getting directed to specific people who are in this country. And on the left, David, you did mention it, it's getting directed towards Jews, right? The rise of anti-Semitism on the left and the rise of overt, it's not dog whistling anymore on the right, I think you have to grapple with that. Now, I think it comes from the place that Mo is talking about, but that is the history of anti-Semitism in the world, right? When your economy is in the tank, instead of saying our economy's in the tank, you say, look at those Jews. So I think you have to grapple with that driving a lot of this conversation and a lot of the primaries we're talking about. You mentioned it, David, Israel. Yeah, kind of. Except that we're now seeing this isn't just about Israel. If you're a Jew, you have to state your beliefs on Israel before you're allowed to go in certain places. A rabbi was turned away from, you know, renting a VRBO type place because in his email it said he was a rabbi and the person said he couldn't stay there with his family unless he could explain his position on Israel. That is just your normal run-of-the-mill anti-Semitism. There's nothing else to it. Jews have to explain themselves. Are they the right kind of Jews? And if you're not, then you don't. And I don't want to excuse what has been going on the right, but let's also call what this is happening and what's rising on the left.
0: You know, I want your take on this. Like, there's one part of me that listens to some of the things that, you know, Mamdani and these other candidates are saying, and it is very clear to me that it is about Israeli policy. It's about what's been happening, what happened in Gaza, what has been happening.
2: Yeah, but why isn't it about Libya or Yemen or any other country that is having genocide, massive civilian deaths and casualties? They don't care about those countries,
0: but David. But this is what I was going to say. Like, because I think they're incredibly unhappy with U.S. support for Israel, and they're incredibly unhappy with how the Israeli government has carried out these policies. But I'm gonna agree with you because I also, like, there is something in our society right now that feels very scary. Like I think about it at SoFi Stadium at one of the first World Cup matches that took place at SoFi. There was a guy who had an Israeli flag and security came and confiscated it and said that we need to keep you safe. And the guy said that he experienced that as anti-Semitism. Like I worry less about whether these, you know, people seeking office are anti-Semitic themselves, but it's like when is something like Israel becomes such a prominent issue in the fight for the heart of the Democratic Party, people who don't get or understand the nuance and make the distinction between, you know, Israeli policy and Jews, it starts to become a very uncomfortable thing in our society. There are some caveats, but I'm agreeing with you. You're listening to Left, Right, and Center from KCRW. And we've been talking about kind of the fight for the soul of the Democratic Party. Sarah was saying that it's just important to note that she's seeing, you know, anti-Semitism on the left as part of this fight for the soul of the Democratic Party and the distinction between democratic socialists and more moderate Democrats. Mo, let me let you jump in here.
1: Yeah, it's just I'm so exhausted.

0: emotionally by this blurring of the line between anti-Semitism and being anti-Netanyahu regime. There has to be space for us to be able to disagree with Bibi Netanyahu and his policies and the way he waged the war in Gaza and all of the senseless killing of civilians that happened there. There has to be a way to talk about that without being called anti-Semitic. The problem, I think, is that that line is no longer being blurred just by political opponents on the right. It's being blurred by some of the activists on the left. And when we see things like for, you know, what happened to now defeated Congressman Dan Goldman when he took his little girl in simply to pee in a coffee shop and then ended up buying a cup of coffee to thank the lovely barista who he says was super nice to him. And then the coffee shop owners went after him on social media saying, had we recognized you, we wouldn't have let you in here. That begins to blur the line. And it does echo to back to Sarah's point at the top of the show. It does rhyme with some of the things that we started to see on the right. I don't think everybody on the right who wants tighter border security measures, I don't think that means they are automatically racist. But it turns out a lot of racists want tighter border security measures, and the line starts to get conflated, not just by Democrats, but by people on the right. And this is now happening on our side.
1: Yes, and Mo, why now? The southern border has been a disaster for decades. Why now? Oh, because the economy isn't doing well. And when the economy isn't doing well, people blame immigrants. Netanyahu has been in office for how many years now? Why suddenly do all of these Democratic primary voters care about Netanyahu's foreign policy? And by the way, they cared on October 8th, before Israel had even responded. There were protests against Israel, who had just had 1,000 of its civilians killed. Why do they care now? Because the economy's doing bad. We see a rise in anti-immigrant sentiment in history. We see a rise in anti-Jewish sentiment in history. And I guess I'm sort of done excusing it as like, oh, there's this distinction between being anti-Israel. No, because it's like, why are you talking about this in the first place? Why suddenly care about this foreign policy question that has been a foreign policy question for 40 years? You care now because it's Jews.
0: I push back on that a little bit, Sarah, because I think there were a lot of people out there who were pushing back on Bibi Netanyahu for years.
1: Yes, and it didn't matter politically. It didn't topple primaries.
0: It didn't matter until there were images of children in Gaza lying dead in the streets.
1: We've been told Gaza was an open-air prison for 20 years. Israel actually had already left Gaza before October 7th. So again, why now? It's not Israel's foreign policy, because that foreign policy was arguably far worse 20 years ago than it is today.
2: But isn't it, Mo, what Sarah's saying, like, I agree with both of you. I hear some of what you're saying, Sarah. I also hear Mo that, I mean, post October 7th, like this did enter a different phase that I think required a different kind of response to what the Israeli government was doing. But like, if we back up, like, and I think I worry about this, Mo, because what you're saying is the thing we need to watch for is if some of these democratic socialist candidates, you know, the question is governance, not necessarily winning elections. Like if a anti-Israel policy begins to gain steam in the Democratic Party, isn't it important for the people who are carrying that message to make the distinction that we are, the three of us are crying out for, to say, like, this is about a government. It is about a policy. It is not about Jews. Like, and I don't know if we're hearing that enough, which kind of validates your point, Sarah.
0: Yeah, I think that's right. And so why I was just saying a few moments ago, it pains me to no end, and I'm so exhausted by the fact that so many candidates are allowing themselves to be painted as anti-Semitic because of their strong anti-Israel stances. So we should be clear on the front end in order to make it less resonant. So I don't understand why more aren't.
1: Because then they can't win the election, right? That's my point. You could ask the exact same thing about Republican members. You know, why not make it clear that you just mean you want to secure the southern border?
2: You're not racist. I mean, say that. I just want to secure the border. I am not a racist.
1: There's a reason you're not saying it. It's because you think it's politically advantageous not to say it. And I think you have to acknowledge that on both sides. Because if you only think one side is doing this for political advantage, I think you're fooling yourself. And I think you have partisan brain.
2: Mo, how do you see this playing out between now and the midterms? You know, you have like Hakeem Jeffries was not happy with, you know, Mamdani in New York. I mean, the people in the party don't seem to have figured out a way kind of to overcome this moment and this divide.
0: Well, I think part of the problem is that Democratic leadership isn't really leading. We don't have a Nancy Pelosi who's able to articulate a common set of goals for the party and people are willing to rally behind it. We don't have a presidential front runner who is able to articulate a set of goals or vision that people are rallying behind. And so there is not tremendous trust within the party's primary voters for Hakeem Jeffries, for Chuck Schumer. They just don't instill the same level of confidence, and they're not the general leading us into battle. And so, yeah, you know, there might be a lot of people out there who say, look, Hakeem Jeffries isn't happy with this outcome. And a lot of Democratic voters are going to say, good, then that was the right outcome. And that's a failure of the leadership.
2: All right. We're going to take one more break. And Mo and Sarah and I will be right back to talk about the reality show that Mo mentioned playing out in Congress on the Republican side. When we come back with more Left, Right, and Center.
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2: All right, we are back again with Left, Right, and Center. I'm David Green with Mo Alathy on the left, Sarah Isger on the right. Mo, I can't remember, what was the name of the reality show that you said we're seeing?
0: I think it was How Pissed Is America or something like that?
2: How Pissed Is America, yeah. Well, this seems like an episode of it because I feel like President Trump is thinking that he is tapping into anger that he wants to tap into in a certain segment on the right when it comes to our voting, pushing for legislation when it comes to our voting process over other things that both Republicans and Democrats seem to want to focus on. But we'll get to that. I just want to sort of describe what has been happening because Republicans seem to be grappling with what a party would look like without Donald Trump, maybe. Donald Trump went to Capitol Hill. He was invited by GOP senators to their Wednesday lunch. And some were kind of like, nice of you to come, but you can't sit with us. They seemed to want to get him to stop trying to make everything his agenda about how elections should be overhauled. They don't want to kill the filibuster, which is what Donald Trump has been pushing for. There are some reports that lame duck Senator Bill Cassidy and Trump were yelling at each other over Iran. This is Cassidy himself afterwards when he was walking through the halls of Congress with reporters.
6: The president didn't want to hear my question, interrupted me. I didn't care to be interrupted. I felt like I was trying to get answers for the American people. And I'm not going to be bullied when I'm trying to get answers for the American people. And so it escalated from there. At some point, it de-escalated.
7: We're told the president called you a lunatic?
6: Can I imagine that the president called me things that would be said on a school, on a playground? Yeah, I can imagine that.
2: Oh, careful there, Bill Cassidy. You wouldn't admit it, but you basically did. Okay, reality show. So we have a president potentially calling a U.S. senator a lunatic, a senator who he helped to push out of Congress, but not soon enough for the president. Cassidy's a lame duck who lost his chance for reelection because, in large part because of Donald Trump. But he's still there through the end of the year and causing some issues for the president and his agenda. Sarah, what do you broadly make of this moment on Capitol Hill and what it tells us about the Republican Party?
1: I'm pumped. So let's level set
2: you're
1: for
2: pumped.
1: A second here.
2: Did you say you're pumped?
1: Yeah. Republicans have a 53-seat majority in the Senate, which means that if you lose four votes, because remember, the vice president would be a tiebreaker in the case of a tie. So if you lose four Republican Senate votes, you no longer have a majority to do anything in the U.S. Senate. Well, Donald Trump didn't want three of his members in the Senate anymore, Cornyn, Cassidy, and Tillis. Oh, and then there's Mitch McConnell, who the president has gone toe-to-toe with several times and called names, et cetera. So there's your four, and I think there's more who just have a general, either a specific dislike of Trump generally, or they have policies about, for instance, Iran that are just so incompatible with their own policies that even for political gain, they can't quite hold their tongue. I'm thinking here of Tom Cotton, Rand Paul, Ted Cruz, when it comes to things like the Iran quote unquote deal that Donald Trump put together. So Donald Trump is minutes away slash already is a lame duck. And I keep looking for, hoping for signs of life from Congress. And like, here we are, a little ember, a little spark.
2: This is just an ember. This is not a sign of life. This is just an ember, you're
1: saying.
2: Well,
1: it's like there's been that long like beep in the hospital, and then you go beep. Like that's what we've seen, a little beep. It's just a little heart flutter. But Donald Trump has said that he will not sign a piece of overwhelmingly bipartisan legislation that's come to his desk on housing, which is kind of incredible because, you know, let's do some Constitution 101 things right here. If Donald Trump doesn't sign it, it becomes law after 10 days anyway. And if he vetoes it, it was at least passed with enough votes to overcome that veto. But he's doing this all because of, as you said, David, his like piece of voter legislation that will neither secure the vote or make it easy. Nothing. You know, my Carter Baker Commission teeny bopper poster.
2: Yep.
1: The SAVE Act wasn't on it. But Donald Trump is so hot to trot on it. I mean, I've said this before. If you elected a candidate for the sole purpose of destroying the Republican Party, I don't know what you would have done differently in the person of Donald J. Trump. He is just so perfectly formulated to lose Republican seats and at the same time undermine all Republican policies and agenda items that they've ever had. And so here we are, and you see just the little glimmers of some old school Republicans trying to preserve their political party.
0: Kinda. I mean, so the two big actions this week, one, as you just put it, the president refusing to sign a bipartisan bill on one of the number one issues in the country right now, affordability, that actually shockingly got passed with overwhelming bipartisan support.
1: That his own White House was helping push.
0: That his own White House, right? So he's refusing to do anything on this because he wants them to act on his conspiracy theory first. So you had that going on. And Congress hasn't told us if they're going to do anything. They all just have been remarkably quiet. Maybe they are just waiting for the clock to tick down to 10 days and then they can take credit. But the other big story this week was the War Powers Resolution, where you had enough Republicans join Democrats in essentially passing a War Powers Resolution saying the president can't do anything else in Iran without coming to us first. The president goes to this lunch, blows up the Republican members of Congress. They hold a different vote on a different resolution that essentially said the same thing that same night. And those Republicans, including Bill Cassidy, switch their vote. So, yeah, they showed a little bit of a glimmer there for a few minutes. But once the wrath of Donald Trump was felt in that room, despite Cassidy saying, I'm not going to be bullied, it sure sounds like he got bullied.
2: Well, that's the bullying that I wonder about. And, you know, Sarah, you said this is like an ember, but I think we're seeing something happening not just like in Congress. NPR had this report about Utah where the president, it seems, is divisive even among Republicans. And for local Republicans on the campaign trail, they're talking about core policies right now and issues. They're not talking about the president, which is interesting. This is Damon Kahn, who was quoted in this story. He's a political science professor at Utah State.
8: They're not running as Trump Republicans. They're running as Republicans who happened to have had support from Trump in the past.
2: Happened to have had support from the president in the past. I mean, I'm just putting this all together now, and in part thinking about some of what we talked about earlier in the show, like about tapping in to anger, the name of the reality show, as you said, Mo. Like, Trump thinks that there are people out there who are still angry that he lost elections that he should have won, that our voting system is totally rigged, and he's going to keep leaning into that. I guess in addition to that, are we going to face a moment where he tries to use his push for, you know, voting changes to say that these elections were rigged? And that's the moment we're going to come to. Like, when he does that, are Republicans going to stand up to him and say then, stop talking about that, these elections were perfectly fine? Or are they going to come back to his camp and be bullied?
1: So there's two different types of bullying here. One is bullying by Donald Trump for Donald Trump. There is also a different type of bullying, though, that I do think we're starting to see separate from Donald Trump, and that is bullying by primary voters. And I think Texas and the Senate primary there is a much better example of that. Donald Trump didn't endorse till the last minute. Paxton didn't win over John Cornyn because of Donald Trump's endorsement. Maybe it ran up the numbers a little bit. Maybe it combined the two. But you have a lot of these guys who are, I think, to some extent, struggling with what it means to be a representative, right? You're not supposed to just do everything your constituents want, but you are supposed to represent your constituents and what they want sometimes. And so if all your constituents are real mad about whatever thing, even if you think that thing, you know, is kind of silly, what I hear from these members, at least from time to time, is I have to vote for X, even though I don't believe in X, so that I can stay in office to do A, B, and C. That's not right or left. That's just how Congress works. And I don't think that makes them per se unprincipled or that they don't believe things enough. I do think that is the tension with representative democracy. And when you don't defer to what it's clear your constituents want versus what you personally think is better, if you disagree with them, it's going to be a little bit of both at times. But this is why it becomes really important to actually elect people who think about that tension, grapple with it, have thoughts about what it means to be a representative and aren't just reality TV Instagram influencers that aren't legislating at all, aren't grappling with any of the difficulties of representative democracy at all. And based on this year's primaries, I don't think that's what voters are really sending to Congress anymore. And again, looking specifically at some of these folks who won the Democratic primary in New York, this person, Avila Chevalier, defunding the police, abolishing prisons, opposing all deportations. She went to a rally against Israel on October 8th, again, like before Israel had responded, when the bodies of their 1,000-plus civilians were still warm. She, in fact, is against interracial relationships. She's complained about non-white men fetishizing white women as ugly colonizers. How cool that she is making Jim Crow so neato on the left.
0: Yeah, I mean, look, we could play this game all day where we could sit there and go through similar statements by candidates on both sides of the aisle, right? There's lots of silly. Right now, we're living in an era where silly is being given a license to run for Congress.
1: And my only point, by the way, is that primary voters are voting for silly.
0: Yeah, but this is, right? And where what I was going to say is, in both parties, primary voters are angry. And so there's two types of politics that arises from that. Either the politics of giving voice to that anger or the politics of understanding that anger and giving you a path out. Donald Trump fully embodies the former. How many of his voters are willing to overlook or excuse the fact that, you know, they started off by saying they were pissed off at how big the federal government has gotten? Federal government's gotten bigger in many ways under Donald Trump. They're totally fine with that, right? They were angry with never ending wars and unnecessary military entanglements. They are amongst his biggest cheerleaders now on what's happening in Iran. We could go through issue after issue after issue that people said they were angry about, and Donald Trump understood that. And when Donald Trump changes the game, they are willing to follow him, forgetting all of the things they said they were upset about, simply because he continues to find new things that they're angry about to give voice to, and that's enough. This is where the big problem is right now, particularly in our primaries.
2: All right, we're going to stop there. If anyone out there has thoughts on anything we talked about today, you should join us on the Left, Right, and Center Substack. You can join at kcrwlrc.substack.com. 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And we're going to move to our Left, Right, and Center rants and raves. I'm going to start. I don't know if this is a rant or a rave. I'm just going to read this line from a story in Vox. In addition to Iran, inflation, and the courts, President Donald Trump has been fighting a losing war against another opponent these past weeks, pond scum. Pond scum is another word for algae. This is the reality show. Like, we're literally debating how to confront algae. And what I love most is that now we have a lot of people who think a lot about climate change and the environment who are weighing in and saying this is raising larger questions about why algae can grow so aggressively. Like, I don't even, it's like you couldn't make a better episode for whatever the reality show that you were talking about, Mo, because algae has a lot of people mad, a lot of people excited, but now our politics are being defined by algae.
1: If you want to yell about Social Security, you actually have to study a lot of policy and numbers and economists. But if you want to have hot, angry opinions about pond scum, you can just go to the internet. And I think that is the metaphor for our current politics.
2: Yeah, it is. And we should say this is for people who haven't been following this wonderful story. This is in the reflecting pool in front of the Lincoln Memorial, where President Trump wanted to turn it blue, put some blue material inside. But that blue stuff has come unattached from the reflecting pools, floating around as algae is growing and making things a lot worse.
1: And when that happened, he claimed it was sabotaged instead of just, yeah, it's stolen election theory applied to pond scum.
2: Stolen election and pond scum sabotage. Okay, yeah. Who wants to go next? Sarah, you want to dive in?
1: Mine also involves the mall, and it is a rant. I don't do a lot of rants on this show, but boy, have I got one right now.
2: Okay.
1: I have been planning for July 4th, 2026 for some amount of time now, and they just moved the fireworks from 9:09 p.m. when it traditionally is and when it was on the schedule up until the end of this week, David. They've now moved it to 10:30 p.m. Do you know what will happen to my kids if I try to keep them up? But the fireworks are 40 minutes long. So this starts at 10:30 if it's on time and then runs until 11:15. P.M.
2: Not cool.
1: Wake up at the same time no matter what, first of all. So Sunday would be ruined. I might even accept that if I thought I could actually keep them up. But I have a 2-year-old. He's just not staying up that late with the boom booms. And the 6-year-old? It's just going to be this, I think, really unpleasant memory if he's up that late. And I'm so sad because the 6-year-old actually is old enough to remember this. And 9 o'clock would be no big deal. He could easily stay up till 9:30, 9:45. Why did they move this? Why do they hate America's children? What? This makes me so mad.
0: You better hope that it starts at 10:30 p.m.
1: That's right.
0: Because it's going to happen after a speech by President Donald J. Trump. And on the official schedule now, it says speech by your favorite president, Donald J. Trump.
1: I know.
0: So this thing that has become a Trump rally, and he doesn't really have much of a great track record at sticking to the prompter at his rallies.
1: So do I cancel everything? Do we not go down to the river, to the Potomac, to see the fireworks at all? I'm just really, truly, guys, like, I'm really heartbroken about this.
2: Mo, I'm going to turn to you. Sarah, we are thinking of you to sort out this problem that was not a very kid-friendly schedule change.
0: Yeah,
2: we are with you. Stand with you. Thoughts and prayers.
0: Thoughts and prayers.
2: Yeah.
0: Saw an article in the New York Times this week that immediately set me off. A new trend, particularly amongst Gen Z, or I guess they're now being called Zillennials. The new trend that is defining this generation is whimsy. It is not just a way to live, it's not enough to just be whimsical. You have to catalog your whimsy. You have to document your whimsy. You have to post your whimsy. And increasingly, you have to buy your whimsy. If you go to Etsy, according to the article, one of the top searched trends this season are for whimsy-related items. Whimsy pajamas, whimsy whatever you have. I'm sorry, if you have to go to Etsy or Amazon to find the five most whimsical items you can buy, and that's what you're looking for, you don't have enough whimsy in your life. You're not going to find it on Amazon. You're not going to find it on Etsy. Just go live your life.
2: Be really whimsy. Yeah, live your life.
1: Do you know, there was another term I learned like that called time confetti, where actually we have more free time than previous generations, but they're in these tiny little increments, and they're so small, we just spend them on our phone, and it's time confetti. I like that term too, but it's bad confetti.
0: Can you buy it on Amazon?
1: Yeah, pretty much.
2: I like the whimsy. You're not being very whimsical if you're actually following the whimsy trend. That's amazing. All right, Sarah and Mo, thank you. This was a very compelling conversation that I enjoyed very much, and it's always good to be with you both. Also want to thank Leo Duran, who produces Left, Right, and Center, as well as our executive producer, Arnie Seipel. The show is recorded and mixed by Nick Lamponi. Todd M. Simon composed our theme music. Really appreciate Noise Floor here in Chicago, a great studio welcoming me to do the show here because I'm in town this week. 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
16: From NPR News in Washington, D.C., this is Weekend Edition. I'm Scott Simon, and this hour, scenes from the ground after Venezuela's devastating earthquake, Ron Elving on the week in politics, then Bible passages now to be required in Texas school curriculum, and Mary Beard, the distinguished teacher of classics, on why it still pays to look into ancient Greeks and Romans today.
17: You can't ignore them. No, they are there. You read James Joyce's Ulysses. He couldn't have done that without the Odyssey. You look at the Coen brothers, Oh Brother, Where Art Thou? Right? You can't do that without the Odyssey.
16: First, our newscast. 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
18: Live from NPR News in Washington, I'm Windsor Johnston. Bahrain's foreign ministry is strongly condemning what it calls an Iranian drone attack on the kingdom early today, saying it violated the country's sovereignty and undermined regional peace efforts. So far, there's been no response from Tehran. NPR's Carrie Khan reports today's attack comes a day after U.S. forces struck targets in Iran in response to an Iranian drone attack in the Strait of Hormuz on Thursday.
19: The U.S. military posted a video on social media showing what it says was one of multiple strikes on Iranian missile and drone sites. Officials say it was, quote, a powerful response to the Thursday drone attack on a Singapore-flagged vessel transiting a newly established route through the Strait of Hormuz along the coast of Oman. President Trump warned that Iran, quote, shouldn't be doing that, and Vice President Vance said if Iran had disagreements over implementing the preliminary peace plan, they can, quote, pick up the phone, and added violence will be met with violence. Carrie Kahn, NPR News, Tel Aviv.
18: Rescue crews in Venezuela say the window to find survivors is rapidly closing 3 days after a powerful earthquake struck the country. Authorities say more than 900 people have died, and the death toll is expected to rise as crews continue searching collapsed buildings. Relief efforts are also ramping up in cities across the country. Andrea Brito tells ABC News in Miami that several of her relatives remain trapped beneath the rubble in Venezuela.
20: We are still hoping that they're still in the building of them collapsed completely.
18: A growing U.S. response is underway. The State Department says it's activating a third search and rescue team to join the effort. Former Transportation Secretary Pete Buttigieg says he and his children were investigated by Child Protective Services this week after an anonymous report claimed his kids were at risk. NPR's Elena Moore reports that the report was later determined to be false.
21: In a post online, Buttigieg said he was notified about the allegation when a police officer and Child Protective Services worker came to his home. He shared that his children had to participate in forensic interviews where no family could be present, and that he couldn't be alone with his kids until after the interviews were done. Buttigieg is a rising star within the Democratic Party. He ran for president in 2020 and became the first openly gay person to stage a competitive bid for a major party nomination. Law enforcement has not provided information on a potential motive for the false report. But in a statement, Buttigieg acknowledged that the incident had taken place shortly after Father's Day and during Pride Month. Elena Moore, NPR News.
18: This is NPR News in Washington. Hot, dry, and windy weather is making it difficult for crews battling wildfires in the West this weekend. The Cottonwood Fire in southern Utah is now the largest blaze currently burning in the country. Mark LeDuc watched through his Ring camera as the fire approached his cabin.
22: I've never seen anything like that. I didn't know fire could do that. And literally within 2 minutes, it appeared in my camera, and then it was completely around the cabin.
18: Utah has declared a state of emergency and has restricted fireworks ahead of July 4th. Red flag warnings are in effect in many western states as officials urge people to avoid anything that could spark a fire. Cape Verde has advanced to the next round of the Men's World Cup. It's one of the smallest nations to play in the tournament and the smallest ever to reach the knockout stage of a Men's World Cup. Jasmine Guards reports.
23: This is Cape Verde's first World Cup ever, and they have surprised fans at every turn. They stunned recently when they blocked Spain, considered one of the best teams in the World Cup, from making a single goal. Key to their defensive power is 40-year-old goalkeeper Josimar José Evora Díaz, known as Vozinha, one of the breakout stars of this year's tournament. On Friday night, they drew 0-0 with Saudi Arabia, placing them second in their group and allowing them to advance onto the next round, the round of 32. Their following game will be against defending champions Argentina in Miami on July 3rd. Jasmine Garst, NPR News, Houston.
18: This is NPR.
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16: This is Weekend Edition from NPR News. I'm Scott Simon. Thank you for being with us. Venezuela is struggling to cope with the destruction of a powerful double earthquake that struck 3 days ago. The quakes hit within a minute of each other, causing widespread destruction just north of Caracas. The government says more than 900 people have been killed and more than 3,000 injured. Thousands more are still missing. International search and rescue teams are arriving, but limited equipment and an overstretched health system have slowed the response. In some areas, residents are using their bare hands to dig for survivors. John Otis has just arrived in Caracas overnight. John, thanks so much for being with us.
0: Thanks for having me, Scott.
16: You have been to Caracas many times before. What were your first impressions as you came in this time?
0: Yeah, well, the fact is we had to drive in all the way from the Colombian border into Caracas, and that's quite telling because, you know, the international airport just outside of the city was badly damaged in the earthquake, and it remains closed, so we really had no other way to get here. And as for Caracas, many areas were spared, but parts of some neighborhoods, like Altamira, were devastated. Now, that's the sound of rescue workers using a chainsaw to cut a tunnel through the remains of this high-rise apartment building that collapsed. Nearby were piles of mangled rebar and a crushed car. For their part, many survivors of quake-damaged buildings are too scared to sleep indoors, and so they're camping in the Altamira Park. I saw one couple curled up in blankets, sleeping with their pet poodle next to a sculpture in the park. For me, this is an especially surreal sight. Altamira is this beautiful upscale neighborhood. I've stayed here on previous reporting trips, and it's just really sad to see.
16: John, that critical window of 48 to 72 hours to find survivors is obviously closing. Aid is arriving from abroad and locally, but is it enough?
0: Well, while we were driving into Caracas, we passed convoy after convoy of aid trucks trying to get to the disaster zone. But one problem is that the government lacks heavy equipment like bulldozers and backhoes. That's partly why you see a lot of average folks taking matters into their own hands. One of them is Carlos Ramirez, a lawyer whose aunt and cousin were in that high rise that collapsed.
4: Desde ese día no he salido. Nada. Absolutamente nada.
0: So he's wearing a yellow helmet and gloves, and he's saying that he's been here for the past 3 days, helping to remove debris and also praying that his loved ones somehow survive.
16: John, what's the government's response been so far?
0: Acting President Delcy Rodriguez and her team appear to be doing what they can with very limited resources, but these limitations are also the government's own fault. Remember, Rodriguez took power after U.S. troops ousted President Nicolas Maduro back in January, and she was Maduro's vice president as well as a big, big cheerleader for his authoritarian regime for many years. And that regime ended up strangling the country's democracy and badly mismanaging its economy. One reason there's a shortage of heavy equipment is because so many Venezuelan factories have shut down. Hospitals were defunded, and now they lack everything from antibiotics to, in some cases, even running water. Rescue workers and firefighters lack protective gear. So in the end, previous mistakes are making it a lot harder for the government to deal with this ongoing disaster.
16: John Otis in Caracas, thank you so much.
0: Thanks, Scott.
16: The stage was set in Statuary Hall in the U.S. Capitol this week. American flags, a desk adorned with the presidential seal. But President Trump canceled his signing of a major bipartisan housing bill, saying he refuses to sign it until the Senate passes the SAVE Act, which would tighten voting ID requirements. NPR senior contributor Ron Elving joins us. Ron, thanks so much for being with us.
5: Good to be with you, Scott.
16: How do you analyze the president's move here, refusing to sign legislation aimed at making housing more affordable, than trying to force the Senate to do what he wants on voter IDs?
5: It's hard to understand, Scott. Whether you're talking policy or politics, the country is increasingly distressed about the ordinary costs of living. Housing is among the biggest worries. So here's a bill supported by majorities in both parties, in both House and Senate. Signing it looks like a no-brainer. In baseball, it would be a hanging curveball begging for a trip to the bleachers. But instead, we get this dramatic last-minute cancellation. And what did it accomplish? Does it get Trump's bill on voting procedure the votes it needs in the Senate? Did it get him closer? Does it at least unite his party on the issue? No. It shows again that Trump is focused not on what the country needs and wants, but on his own agenda, especially his goal of changing how Americans vote. So instead of a feel-good moment and something for Republicans to run on this fall, Trump had to change the subject, talk once more about voter fraud, once again without offering any proof of actual voter fraud affecting actual election outcomes.
16: Three Democratic Socialist candidates won Democratic House primaries in New York this week, all supported by New York's Mayor Mamdani. President Trump spoke at length about this yesterday at the Faith and Freedom Coalition conference.
1: This is the greatest threat to our country since its founding, in my opinion, 250 years ago, what's happening right now. It's the greatest threat. People don't look at that. Well, oh, three people were elected. No, no, it's many more than three people.
16: Do you think this line of attack is going to appeal to voters across the country?
5: It will appeal to those who, in 2026, continue to think communist encroachment is the biggest problem Americans face in their daily lives. And while that view is far less prevalent than it was when Trump was young in the 1950s and 60s, there are people who still talk about the global communist conspiracy as though nothing had happened in the five decades since.
16: John Bolton, of course, President Trump's former national security advisor, who became an ardent critic, pled guilty yesterday to mishandling classified information. He is one name on an extensive list of the president's adversaries that have been targeted by the Justice Department. What's your reaction?
5: It seems clear Bolton broke the law with his notations from classified documents, just notations from documents, although there is no evidence he did this to serve the cause of some foreign power. It was wrong. It gave Trump a powerful weapon to use against a man who was a longtime hero to conservatives and defense hawks before he spent some time inside the first Trump White House and emerged as a whistleblowing critic.
16: Finally, Ron, you know who's back in the news? Richard Nixon, kind of. Vice President Vance, speaking at Nixon's Presidential Library in California this week, said that Watergate would be, quote, like a 12-hour news story if it happened now. He said the deep state took down Richard Nixon. I wonder if that's how you recall Watergate.
5: J. Vance is 41. So he missed the reality of Watergate by a decade. But there are lots of us who remember the Nixon era from experience. Watergate was a case of bipartisan resistance to criminal acts committed by a president, elements of his staff, and his reelection campaign. The acts were exposed by news reporting, first in a trickle and then in a torrent. And with the House poised to impeach Nixon in 1974, a contingent of Republican senators, led by the legendary conservative Barry Goldwater, told Nixon in the White House he would be removed from office, prompting Nixon to resign. If J.D. Vance thinks all of that, a matter of that magnitude wouldn't matter in today's Washington, we'd all better hope he is wrong.
16: NPR's Ron Elving, thanks so much.
5: Thank you, Scott.
16: Soccer fans visiting the U.S. for World Cup matches seem to be delighted by American friendliness and dazzled by the way our highways roll from skyscrapers into wide open spaces, abounding with monster trucks, big box stores, big gulp drinks, central air conditioning, and ranch dressing. Elsa Thora, a visitor from Sweden, wrote in what's become a widely quoted post on X, "Europe, we need ranch ASAP." Hidden Valley had already hired six ranch ambassadors this summer to spread the gospel on the other side of the Atlantic. Then World Cup soccer brought more than a million international fans to the heart of ranch country. The TSA cautioned on Instagram, if you're visiting for a very large sporting event and you happen to discover a ranch while you are here, please pack it in your checked bag on the way home. I am not a fan of ranch dressing. I think it tastes like creamy, curdled pillow stuffing. But I am outnumbered. In 2024, ranch eclipsed ketchup to become the nation's top-selling condiment. The food industry research firm Data Central says 75% of Americans like or love ranch dressing. These days, it's hard to imagine 75% of Americans agreeing they like puppies. As it happens, ranch dressing has a distinctly American creation story. In 1949, a Nebraska plumbing contractor named Steve Henson was working in Anchorage, Alaska, and concocted a salad dressing out of buttermilk, mayonnaise, and herbs to help feed his crew on remote job sites. A few years later, Henson and his wife bought a California dude ranch, which they called the Hidden Valley Ranch, and served their dressing at their restaurant. Guests loved it. Then Henson started selling packets of his seasoning mixed by mail. The Dude Ranch went under, but ranch flavor was just getting started. Today, hundreds of companies produce ranch-style dressings and dips, and ranch flavor has become infused into popcorn, taco shells, ice cream, and even a lip balm that sold out in hours. You can have a ranch fountain at your wedding or bat mitzvah. Glub, glub, glub. Maybe World Cup visitors' passion for America's favorite condiment has reawakened some national pride here. Steve Henson didn't need to be a Michelin-starred chef or culinary scientist to change people's tastes. He was a journeyman plumbing contractor giving a treat to friends and now much of the world.

0: Carrie goes on to say, she also called hot dogs go dogs. And no matter how many times we practiced hot dog, she couldn't drop the go. She'd even say hot go dogs if we tried to get her to practice it the right way. We still call them go dogs from time to time.
1: I wonder if she had that book. Remember the Go Dog Go book?
0: Go Dog Go?
1: Yeah, I wonder if she had that book. Maybe that influenced her.
0: That's what I'm thinking, too. Maybe she had LMNOP.
1: Kids of the, because that was another book, wasn't it?
0: Mm-hmm.
1: From the same set. Oh, that's very cool. Kids are so cute.
0: And isn't it great how we just pick up those expressions that the kids come up with and you use them the rest of your life?
1: Yeah, and that's one of the things that frustrates linguists when they try to, like, come up with these really complicated expressions about why a language changed. And, you know, sometimes maybe it was just a two-year-old.
0: Good maybe, point.
1: Maybe, like, Indo-European changed just because of a bunch of two-year-olds. Maybe there was no big thing that happened.
0: Share your stories about kids and language. 877-929-9673. Hello, you have a way with words.
2: Hi, Martha. Hi, Grant.
1: Hello.
2: Hi. So my name is Sarah. I'm calling from San Antonio, Texas. And my call regards a oft-asked question here in Texas, which is, when you go to a restaurant and you order iced tea, the immediate question to follow is sweet or unsweet. And this has always been kind of a pet peeve of mine, maybe wrongly. I guess I'll find out. Because to me, I always thought, how can this tea be unsweet? I thought un meant an undoing or a reversal of some sort. So to me, it just didn't sound right when people would ask, do you want it sweet or unsweet? I would just think, do you want iced tea or do you want it sweetened iced tea?
0: Well, Sarah, what are your thoughts about which tastes better?
2: I'm not a sweet tea person. Growing up in Texas, and I'm sure it's prevalent in the South, it's just too sweet for me. I don't mind a little bit, but when they say sweet tea, they mean really sweet tea.
1: Oh, yeah. It's almost a syrupy.
2: Yes.
1: Yeah. So does the un automatically mean a reversal? Does it mean that a thing used to be sweet and we took the sweetness away? That's what you're asking.
2: Yes, exactly. Because in my mind, I think something's been undone or, you know, unrolled or unfolded, whatever it is, and that means it previously was folded. Yeah,
1: the folded is a really good one to hang on to here, because you can have something that was folded be unfolded, and you can have something but however, you can have things that are unbuilt that were never built. Mm-hmm. And you can have things that are unbelievable that were never believable. And so particularly with adjectives, un doesn't have to mean a reversal. It can simply mean not, or the absence of a condition. And so sometimes that un is about a comparison to expectations. So for example, an unopened tomb, T-O-M-B, was once open, but by comparisons to our expectations, that tombs usually remain closed after their contents are put in, we consider it unopened, right?
2: Mm-hmm.
1: If we call something an unopened door, it means we haven't opened it yet, although circumstances might indicate that we will soon or should have already opened it. Although obviously the door has been opened before, but right now we're calling it unopened because people expect us, or we expect ourselves, to have opened this door, to soon have opened this door. So it's all about expectations here.
2: Yeah, so I was going to say that unopened, actually, I just kind of had a light bulb and I thought, you know, when you buy something from a store, you expect it to be unopened. And
1: but it was previously opened.
0: Right.
2: It shouldn't be open. So the expectation is, I see what you're saying. That's a really good point.
1: Yeah, so that is exactly where unsweetened tea fits in. By all expectations of Southern gustatory habits, it should be sweetened. Therefore, when we call it unsweetened, we are indicating that unsweetened is the unusual condition and that sweetened is the usual one.
2: Okay. So I can get rid of that pet peeve now, I guess.
1: Yeah, relax. Have a tall, cold glass of tea and relax. Put your feet up. Maybe a little fried chicken. So it's funny, though, adjectives with un and verbs with un behave a little differently.

0: friends. Julie's old boyfriend lived a block from the corner, so she passed it every time she went to see him and thought about that moment with Scott. And finally, ditched the boyfriend. She and Scott have been together for 3 years and now live together.
1: The funny thing about the situation was it wasn't the first time that we were destined to have our first kiss and missed it.
0: Really?
1: Because we were in Paris together 8 months earlier and we're having a really great time and stayed up really late one night in the corridor of a youth hostel in Paris talking, and we should have kissed then, but we didn't.
0: Because you were with the other guy.
2: Because of the other guy.
1: Even after I broke up with the guy, it still took so long.
0: Really?
1: Yes.
0: How come?
2: I wanted it to be perfect. I wanted it to be something.
1: He wanted to wait till springtime upon a beautiful cliff somewhere.
2: And, you know, I thought, well, when we were in Paris, I thought, well, there's the other guy, and we're in Paris, and you're supposed to fall in love in Paris, so we can't do it here. It's so typical to be in Paris. Oh, our first kiss was in Paris. I didn't want to be a Hallmark card. You only have one opportunity to have your first kiss with someone.
1: And you miss so many of them.
0: They finally had their first kiss in Scott's living room. She had to make the first move. Coming up, dogs, dead people, and a mystery, and what it takes to become an American. That's in a minute from Chicago Public Radio when our program continues.
3: 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It's a big weekend in Suffolk. The city celebrates the grand opening of the new downtown Suffolk Library on West Washington Street with a ribbon-cutting ceremony Saturday morning at 9 a.m. The new space features community makerspaces, interactive exhibits, and family-friendly programming throughout the day. But if you're looking for something different, the Otaku Fraternity is hosting an anime pin-down at Century Lanes on East Pembroke Avenue in Hampton. From 1 p.m. to 8 p.m., fans are invited to come out for an afternoon of anime-themed bowling and cosplay. And in Hampton, the 56th Annual Hampton Jazz and Music Festival continues at the Hampton Coliseum. 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
0: It is American Life. I'm Ira Glass. Each week on our program, of course, we choose a theme, bring you a variety of stories on that theme. Today's program is a rerun, Four Corners. We attempt to bring you a portrait of life in America by telling four different stories of four different street corners in four different parts of the country. So far in our program, we've heard about the past, we've heard about matters of the heart, and now we have arrived at Act Three, Neighbors. Mike Paternetti has this story of what makes a community in a cemetery in Portland, Maine, whose entrance stands at the corner of Vaughn and Clifford.
4: The West End Cemetery is full of old dead sea captains and soldiers from the War of 1812, kids that died of cholera, and wives who after 6 or 8 or 10 children just gave up. There are rich people under monuments, the Longfellow family in a vault, and paupers without so much as a wooden marker. No one's been buried here since the middle of this century, and so the place has fallen into disrepair. You see a lot of the marble and shale headstones and puzzle pieces on the ground or standing at crooked attention. About 10 years ago, the cemetery was a popular hangout for prostitutes and junkies, but now it's just dogs and their owners. When I first moved to town a couple years ago with my girlfriend Sarah, we walked our dog in the cemetery. There was this guy there named Jeff, a big, brawny American Indian, from the Duckwater tribe, I think, who sort of qualified as my first friend in Portland. He told me how he grew up in Nevada and was adopted by white parents and then raised in a little redneck town where people didn't really like Indians. He'd moved around a lot, and I pictured him as I was now, the stranger in a strange place. He walked with me in the cemetery, sometimes twice a day, whatever the weather. Or rather, we were both being walked by our dogs. His was a wolf mix named Kiana, with a vacant, slightly menacing glint in her eye, who liked to rough up young puppies. And mine is a simple mutt named Trout, whose passion for chasing squirrels follows her lifelong commitment to rolling in poop.

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3: It's the best music of the year so far in chronological order on Out of the Box. I'm Paul Shagrew. Monday, I started a two-week-long retrospective where I'm playing the songs that I premiered on this show all year long in the same order that I premiered them, and we're going to continue where we left off on Thursday night's show today. We had just finished up the music that had come out in February, so we'll be getting into the month of March as we begin today's show. And that's when I first discovered Johnny Blue Skies and the Dark Clouds, an alias for Sturgill Simpson, who released a new album that I would later feature as an album of the week. And this was one of the first songs that we heard from it. Here's Johnny Blue Skies and the Dark Clouds with Situation on Out of the Box.

Devin Gafilian on Out of the Box with a song that he released back in March called Hold On Hourglass. He has yet to release his new album, but that's one of a couple of songs that he's put out ahead of it. We heard Juliana Hatfield before that, who in March revealed that she had recorded a whole new album and released it 3 months after her last album. And this one she recorded with her contractor. That was called Your Social Security. And I started off the show with Situation by Johnny Blue Skies and the Dark Clouds, the new persona of Sturgill Simpson. The album is called Mutiny After Midnight. I would later feature that as an album of the week. So we're going to hear more from that as we continue with today's chronological journey through the best music of 2026. And it was back in March that I featured the album Hen's Teeth by Iron and Wine. And I'll play you a whole set from that now, starting with Robin's Egg on Out of the Box.

There's a whole set of songs from Iron and Wine's Hen's Teeth on Out of the Box. I featured it as an album of the week when it came out in March of this year. It was an album of songs he had recorded for his previous album, but had not released with it. That was Paper and Stone, Weird Singing Saw, and a collaboration he did with Iron and Wine that was originally released back in 2025. That was called Robin's Egg. You can still hear my review of it at whrv.org/album of the week and go to the archives section on that page. We're continuing with a 2-week-long retrospective of the best music of 2025 in chronological order. And back in May, Hooray for the Riff Raff revealed the first track that would come out on their live album. Here's the live version of Rhododendron on Out of the Box.

There's another song that Peter Gabriel released on a full moon of 2026, the one that happened in March of this year. He has pledged that on the full moon of every month this year, he'll release a new song that will all be eventually compiled on his album called I.O., and that was What Lies Ahead. We heard The New Pornographers before that and Spooky Action from a soon-to-be-released new album from them at the time. And I started off that set with Hooray for the Riff Raff, who would eventually put out a live album. And that was the first track that they released off of it called Rhododendron. I'm Paul Shagrew, and here's another song from the Mitski album that she released in March called Nothing's About to Happen to Me. This is I'll Change for You on Out of the Box.

are you picking this up? Great. I am very open.

0: so stop.
1: That's Gorillaz on Out of the Box from the album The Mountain. Damon Albarn of Blur is the guy behind that group, and that was Plastic Guru. We heard Bruce Hornsby collaborating with Bonnie Raitt. You might have picked her out in the background vocals on that song called Ecstatic. That was one of the tracks that Bruce released on his album called Indigo Park, and I feature that as an album of the week later in the year, so we'll hear more from it. And I started off that set with Mitski and I'll Change For You, one of the great tracks from her album, Nothing's About to Happen to Me. I'm Paul Shagru. It was back in March that Metric released this track from their album, Romanticize the Dive. Here's Time is a Bomb on Out of the Box.

That's a band that made their debut in March of 2026. They're called Cootie Catcher on Out of the Box, and that's from their album Something We All Got, a song called Gingham Dress. We heard Crooked Fingers before that from their first album in about 15 years, and that was a song from it called From Always. And Metric, the longtime Canadian band, would eventually release their album Romanticize the Dive, and one of the tracks they released ahead of it back in March is called Time is a Bomb, that started off that set. 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It's a chronological retrospective of the best music of 2026 so far, and we're spending most of today's show in the month of March. Here's Be a Badoobie and All I Did Was Dream of You on Out of the Box.

There's a whole set of some great female artists who released music in March of this year. That was Arlo Parks from her album Ambiguous Desire and Get Go. We heard Kacey Musgraves and Dry Spell, a song that would eventually come out on her album Middle of Nowhere. And Bia Badoobie started off that set with All I Did Was Dream of You, a collaboration with the band The Marías. And that has yet to come out on an album, but she put it out back in March of this year, which is where we're spending most of today's show as I go through the best music of 2026 in chronological order. And we've made it up to the middle of March. And that's when I featured the Squeeze album as the album of the week. It's called Trixies. This is a band that has been around since the mid-70s. And back around 1975, when Difford and Tilbrook were starving musicians, they wrote a bunch of songs that were never recorded. Until 2026, they decided to go back and record them all and put them on an album called Trixies that I featured as an album of the week. And I'll play you both versions of the title track to it, starting this set off on Out of the Box.

That's Squeeze on Out of the Box from one of the albums of the week that I featured back in March of this year. The album is called Trixies, and it features songs that they wrote but did not record early in their career until 2026. And that was You Get the Feeling, and we heard Trixies Part 2 and Part 1 right before that. You can still hear my review of the album at whrv.org/album of the week and go to the archive section of that page. I'm Paul Shagru, and here's Dervish, an Irish band that would eventually come out with an album called The Great Irish Songbook Volume 2, which featured a lot of collaborations with some high-profile artists. And this was the first song that we heard off of it. Their collaboration with Sarah Jarosz on a song called Blue is the Eye on Out of the Box.

Eleni Mandel on Out of the Box, an artist who's been recording since the late 90s and released her first album in about 6 years in 2026 called Tailspin. That was the first track that we heard off of it back in March called Music and Motion. We heard a new song from Teddy Thompson before that called So This Is Heartache. And I started that set off with Sarah Jarosz singing with Dervish, an Irish band who released a great compilation of Irish cover songs this year called The Great Irish Songbook Volume 2, and that was Blue is the Eye with Sarah Jarosz. I'm Paul Shagrew, and I'll get you into a set of the blues that I first started playing back around March of 2026, and we'll start with Selwyn Birchwood and the title cut to his album Electric Swamp Funkin' Blues on Out of the Box.

Couple of longtime blues men finishing up that set with tracks that were first released back in March of this year. That was Curtis Salgado with Wiggle Out of This from a career compilation that he put out this year. We also heard Bernard Allison and Left Me With My Guitar. He's a second generation blues man. His father was Luther Allison. And I started off that set with one of the funkiest songs released this year, Selwyn Birchwood did The Church of Electric Swamp Funkin' Blues. I'm Paul Shagrew, and here's a song from Maria Taylor. I started following her when she put out her debut album back in 2007, but it's been like 6 years since she's released a new one. But Connor Oberst of Bright Eyes got her to record for his label, and he joins her on this song called Sorry I Was Yours on Out of the Box.

Dear Tick on Out of the Box, the band that has been together for about 20 years now, and their new album, Coin-O-Matic, has just been released. That was the first song we heard from it back in March, called Mary Singletary. We heard Bleachers before that, the Jack Antonoff-led band. I featured their album in early June as an album of the week, and that was one of the first songs that they released off of it, called Dirty Wedding Dress. And Maria Taylor and Connor Oberst duetted on a song called Sorry I Was Yours, starting off that set. 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And I'm continuing a two-week-long 2026 retrospective on today's show. I'm playing the songs that I premiered all year long in the same chronological order that I premiered them, and we're up to the month of March when I first played this song from Death Cab for Cutie. It's called Riptides on Out of the Box.

The longtime indie band, the Afghan Whigs on Out of the Box, who are getting ready to put out an album in August. And back in March, that was the first song they released off of it, called House of I. We heard the Tedeschi Trucks Band doing the title cut to their album Future Soul. I would later feature that as an album of the week, so we'll hear more from that later on today's show. And Death Cab for Cutie did Riptides, the first track that they released from their album, I Built You a Tower. I'm Paul Shagru. It's the best of 2026 so far in chronological order. And on most of today's show, we'll hear the music that came out in March that I premiered on this show. And that was when I featured Johnny Blue Skies and the Dark Clouds album Mutiny After Midnight as the album of the week. It's a Sturgill Simpson project that he only released on vinyl. And here's one of the songs from it called Excited Delirium on Out of the Box.

Johnny Blue Skies and the Dark Clouds from the Mutiny After Midnight album on Out of the Box. I featured that as an album of the week back in March. The band is led by Sturgill Simpson, kind of a musical chameleon, and this is his latest persona. That was Ain't That a Bitch. We heard Stay On That and Excited Delirium, all from that album. You can hear my review of it still by going to whrv.org/albumoftheweek and go to the archive section of that page. I'm Paul Shagru, and here's another song from the live album that I'm With Her released this year. Sarah Giroux, Aoife O'Donovan, and Sarah Watkins joining together on Ain't That Fine on Out of the Box.

0: That's the Irish singer-songwriter Foy Vance on Out of the Box, who in March of this year released an album that completed a 7-album cycle of songs all about his father, and that's called Hi, I'm the Preacher's Son. We heard Noah Kahan before that with Porchlight, one of the tracks that he released ahead of his album called The Great Divide. And I'm With Her started off that set from their double live album and a song called Ain't That Fine. I'm Paul Shagrew. Back in March, Hampton Roads' own Bobby Blackhat put out another song that dealt with current events like he's been known to do over the years. And this one's called Virginia Weather Blues on Out of the Box.
1: This song goes out to anyone who has experienced Virginia weather. You know, as they say, if you don't like the weather, wait a minute.

nice and warm in the morning, cold and snow in the afternoon. Short sleeves and shorts in the morning, ice and snow in the afternoon. Sometimes four seasons in a single day. Virginia, wear the blues. Hot, cold, and thunderstorms. Sun, snow, wind, and hail. Hot to cold in the blink of an eye. What's next? Hard to tell. Weather changing by the minute. Don't know what clothes to wear. Mother Nature, Mother Nature, please, please make up your mind. Mother Nature, Mother Nature, please, please make up your mind. Virginia weather driving us crazy. How about just one season at a time? Virginia, wear the blues. You keep us, oh, oh, so confused. Virginia, wear the blues. I do not approve. Talking about Virginia, wear the blues. Did you know Virginia has 12 seasons? Winter, full spring. Second winter, spring of deception. Third winter, the pollinating. Actual spring, summer, hell's front porch. False fall, second summer, and actual fall. Virginia weather is schizophrenic. Virginia, wear the blues. Keeps us old, oh so confused. Virginia weather is bipolar. Up, down, left, right, we never know. Wait a minute, did I just see a tornado warning? Mother Nature, make up your mind. Virginia, wear the blues. Yep, I've seen 70 degrees at 7 a.m. and it was snowing at 3 p.m. That's just crazy, but that's Virginia weather.

too long, shoveling snow with my winter boots on. I need to get back down south. I need to get back home, back to my roots, where I come from.

Sunday morning, I heard the church bells ring. From every corner in this town,

playing the blues on Out of the Box, a frequent event during the show all year long. And that was a set that included Luke Winslow King from his Shoot from the Hip album and Dangerous Blues. We heard Bob Corator and Friends from one of the two albums that the longtime harmonica session player released this year. That was I Love the South, featuring Johnny Rawls doing the lead vocals. And I started off that set with Bobby Black Hat, one of the many local artists that I featured all year long, and his most recent song was called Virginia Weather Blues that started off that set. 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Back in March, Paul McCartney revealed that he would release a new solo album later in the year at the age of 83 years old. And this was the first song that we heard from it. It's called Days We Left Behind on Out of the Box.

You're listening to Out of the Box. I'm Paul Shagrew, and I love songs about baseball, and that's one of two that Matt the Electrician released this year. It came out on an EP called Let's Play 2, and that was Like Love. We heard Tori Amos before that, and one of the first tracks she released off of her album In Times of Dragons that would eventually come out in June of this year. That was called Shush. And Paul McCartney started off that set. His album The Boys of Dungeon Lane would be released in June as well. And I started off that set with the first song he released from it back in March called Days We Left Behind. I'm Paul Shagrew. One of the albums of the week that I featured in March was the new one by Tedeschi Trucks Band called Future Blues. And here's a whole set from that on Out of the Box.

Tedeschi Trucks Band on Out of the Box and a set from their album Future Soul that was one of the albums of the week that I featured back in March of this year. And that was Be Kind. We heard Devil Be Gone and Ride On. And you can still hear my review of that album by going to whrv.org/album of the week and look for the archives section there. I'm Paul Shagrew, and here's Aubrey Sellers, a second generation musician. Her mother is Leanne Womack, and Aubrey put out her latest album in March of this year called Attachment Theory. Here's Trigger Happy on Out of the Box.

Doing a little existential pondering with the Claypool Lennon Delirium on Out of the Box. The song is called Meat Machines, the collaboration between Les Claypool of Primus and Sean Ono Lennon. We heard Sublime before that, and Until the Sun Explodes, one of the tracks that they released ahead of their first album in 30 years that eventually came out just last week, and that was the title cut to it. And I started off that set with Aubrey Sellers and Trigger Happy, one of the great tracks from her album, Attachment Theory. I'm Paul Shagrew. It's the best of 2026 so far in chronological order, and we've made it up to the end of the month of March, which is when Courtney Barnett released her album, Creature of Habit. I would feature that as an album of the week, so we're going to hear more from it on Monday's show. But here's one of the songs called Wonder on Out of the Box. And

Sun Little on Out of the Box. He released his fifth album back in March called City Folk, and that was Whip the Wind. We also heard the longtime British indie band Muse doing Be With You. Their latest album was just released yesterday, but I first started playing it back in March. And Courtney Barnett started off that set with one of the tracks from Creature of Habit. I feature that as an album of the week the first week of April, so we'll hear more from that on Monday's show, but that was a song called Wonder. I'm Paul Shagrew, and here's an Irish artist by the name of Dermot Kennedy, and a song that appeared on his latest album called Honest on Out of the Box.

cold night. I expect she'll never leave my mind. And I walk round broken, skeptical, hoping one day she'll return to my side.

0: Hampton Roads' own Jim Bullitt on Out of the Box. The singer-songwriter has said that he's going to be putting out a song every month this year. And that was the one that he put out back in March called When I Look Into Your Eyes. We heard Fruit Bats before that with The Landfill, the title cut to their latest album. And Dermot Kennedy started off that set with Honest, one of the songs from his latest album. I'm Paul Shagrew. I've got time for one more set and we'll go out playing the blues. Coming up next.
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0: 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And we'll start with Dwayne Betts, the son of the Allman Brothers' late guitarist Dickie Betts, and his song Down to Houston on Out.

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2: 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Du Bois' Rebel with a Cause explores the life, legacy, and impact of the groundbreaking scholar, activist, and civil rights leader who helped shape modern America. 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
4: I'm Janine Herbst with these headlines. The death toll from the devastating earthquakes in Venezuela is rising. Officials say it now tops 1,400, with more than 3,200 injured and tens of thousands are reported missing. International search crews are looking for survivors, but getting to them is difficult. The biggest wildfire in the U.S. is hitting the Tinder Dry Forest in Utah. The state's governor has declared a state of emergency, and Utah is now restricting fireworks. Red flag warnings are also in effect for parts of California, Nevada, Arizona, New Mexico, and Colorado. And the European heat wave continues. Record high temperatures have been recorded in Britain, France, Switzerland, and Germany. They're getting hit with high temperatures as hospitals treat thousands of patients for heat-related conditions. I'm Janine Herbst, NPR News.

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4: 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I'm Sarah Austin Jeunesse. Bushra Al-Fusail tells our final story in this hour. It takes place in 2015 in Sana'a, Yemen, during a three-day ceasefire with Saudi rebels. But that doesn't mean that the city is safe. In fact, her choices in this story garner a lot of outside attention and put her at risk. I called Bushra to have her set the stage for us.
5: You said you were the golden sheep at one point. I just love that phrase. What kind of a kid were you?
6: Well, I was quiet, but also I was a rebel. I remember when I was 5 years old, my mom started to teach me Arabic stories, and the boys would always go with their fathers, and the girls would always go to the kitchen and cut. So I always ask my mom, why the hell the girls are not going with their fathers? So that was my start as a golden kid.
5: And how was that received by your mom and your dad?
6: Well, that was the norm. Like, the boys goes with the fathers and the daughters goes with the mothers and clean and make sure they have food and cook and clean and take care of the house. But the boys would go outside with the fathers and, you know, have fun. So, but I always liked to go out with my father. I was what they call it, a daughter-father girl. What's that phrase?
5: And so when this happened, could they have seen it coming? Was this within your character to step out in this way?
6: Oh, yes. My mom, she always used to freak out every time I bring any sentence towards women's rights.
5: And so was this the first war you had lived through?
6: Unfortunately not.

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4: Lost in the Shuffle, the Sandman. Hope you enjoyed the Father's Day edition, 1986 debuts and power plays. 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And we'll get things started with song number 16 and a cover of Lips Inc. Funky Town, done by Aussie new wave band Pseudo Echo. Lost in the Shuffle, top 16 of 87.

Lost in the Shuffle. Top 16 in 1987 from Saturday, June 27th. Hey, what a coinkydink. That's today. Aussie New Zealand Crowded House at number 15. Something So Strong. Before that, Aussie New Wave band Pseudo Echo. Their cover of Lips Inc. Funky Town. Now number 14 in a reshuffle. Point of No Return. Exposé. Lost in the Shuffle. Top 16 of 87.

Lost in the Shuffle. Top 16 of 87 and a huge slice of 80s cheese from an arm wrestling movie. Kenny Loggins, Meet Me Halfway at the 13th position from Sylvester Stallone's over-the-top movie soundtracks. And I love the bass on this one. A reshuffle from level 42 at number 12. It's Lessons in Love, Lost in the Shuffle. Top 16 of 1987.

Lost in the Shuffle, quintessential 80s synth pop and R&B from the duo The System. Don't Disturb This Groove. It was song number 11 on the weekly top 40 chart, June 27, 1987. Number 10, Wanted Dead or Alive. Here's Bon Jovi, Lost in the Shuffle.

Lost in the Shuffle. Top 16 of 1987, legendary Smokey Robinson. Just to See Her. At the number 9 position, number 8, Diamonds. Herb Albert, along with Janet Jackson and Lisa Keith. Lost in the Shuffle.

Lost in a Shuffle. And a reshuffle with Shakedown, Bob Seger. Number 7 from BHC 2. That would be Beverly Hills Cop, number 2 with Eddie Murphy. The Sandman with the top 16 songs of the year 1987 from this week. The chart actually was released on this day, Saturday, June 27, 1987. And the next song is an instrumental that was pushed hard by record exec and producer, the late Clive Davis, who sadly passed away last week. It's Kenny G's Songbird on Lost in the Shuffle.

Lost in the Shuffle. Atlantic Star with two R's in star. Always their biggest hit at number 15 on the top 16 of 1987 from the day's date of release, June 27. And next up is Heart. Stuck in the middle of a ballad session, here's Alone.

Lost in the Shuffle with the top 16 songs this week from 1987. In Too Deep from Genesis, which peaked at number 3. Alone by Heart before that was number 1 for 3 weeks. Lisa Lisa and Cold Jam were number 1 the previous week. Song 2 this week.

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1: The late Clyde Davis also helped the late Whitney Houston with this week's number one song from 1987. I Want to Dance with Somebody Who Loves Me.

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1: And yes, once again, with the music of the legendary Antonio Carlos Jobim under my voice, I'm Jack Fried and happy to welcome you to our monthly Brazilian music edition of The Vocal Sound of Jazz. Tonight we sort of combine the past, present, and future of bossa and samba into a show that crisscrosses musical boundaries. So we'll get the music moving tonight with the title song from an album by a Washington, D.C. area vocalist by the name of Maya Ramon. I mentioned a couple weeks ago when I played one of her more traditional jazz performances that she was an attendee at the recent Vocal Jazz Summit at the Ziders, and she had a real affinity for Brazilian music. And here's undeniable proof of that affinity as she sings Carlos Lyra's Influence of Jazz.